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We get a new song or a song that we're not really playing on the show yet, and I want to know if you should be. Kelsey Hart has a new single called Fireworks. 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

0: 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What's up?
1: Well, getting stuff around the house done today because it was my day off, and enjoying some boat time this weekend. How about you?
0: I'm just playing some country and wishing I was enjoying boat time this weekend. Worst Way from Riley.

0: B-Dub Keith Urban hanging with us. Flow State available everywhere now. It feels more like a vibe than just a collection of songs. When did you realize, all right, I'm not just covering songs here for fun. I'm making a full-on yacht rock record.
1: Oh, a couple of months into it. I mean, I was the first most shocked person when I was making. I'm like, what are we doing? There was no preconceived strategy to make a yacht rock record. I bought a studio in Nashville. It took 9 months to get it up and running. By the time it was up and running and ready to record, I was literally going to hit the road on the High and Alive World Tour. I wanted to record something in there before I hit the road, you know? And so throwing a band together and just doing a couple of yacht rock songs to just blow off some steam was all that was going to be. I wasn't planning on releasing them. It was just a bit of fun in the studio, and it just kept growing and growing, and we kept playing more and more. And I went from thinking of like, maybe I'll put a song out as a stopgap thing just in between records while I'm on tour. And then it just became, maybe it's an EP. And we just kept recording. We kept adding to the songs because there was so many songs to pick from. And we realized, man, we may end up with a whole album at this rate. So nobody was more surprised than me that I ended up with a yacht rock record.
0: Sometimes the tune-up game turns into a full season.
1: Yeah.

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I was in Nashville last weekend for parts of some pre-CMA Fest activities. Got a chance to see Stella Lefty a couple times, and yeah, I'm a Stella fella. Like, she is so good live. And the song between her and Vincent Mason that they dropped, amazing in person. Just incredible. This is Boston. On a train.

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1: I was all but 22, I think, at the time. I'd been out on the road, lonely at night. And it'd been a while, so it was on my mind. 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His boots like glass on a sawdust floor. Hadn't moved.

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Taylor Swift, I knew it. I knew you. It's Beat Up Radio Saturday night. Talking Flow State with Keith Urban, who's hanging with us all night tonight, and how the album Flow State is more of a look back in a forward kind of way, if that makes sense. Keith explains coming up in 10 minutes.

0: 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Keith Urban on the show, putting the Yacht Rock vibes out on Beat Up Radio Saturday night. It's interesting because I've always said this every time we talked, you know, around album cycles, is Keith Urban, the brand, feels like you're pushing country forward. You always have a way to evolve. This looks backward in a really fun way, because it's taking songs from, you know, decades ago and making them brand new again. Did revisiting those unlock anything in particular creative for you? Like, oh, I could do this completely different than the original, or did you try to stay true to the original sound as intended? I mean, obviously you're putting your own spin on it.
1: Yeah, I think what I learned from doing it, and why it kind of found me, like these songs found me, and the record had a life of its own. And I think why that happened was that so much of this music is actually deep in the DNA of my songwriting, and I wasn't consciously aware of it. So, you know, for example, songs like "Till Summer Comes Around" or "Kiss a Girl" or "Sweet Thing" or some of these singles that I've had over the years, they're not far removed from these kinds of songs. And I realized that if you took a huge amount of country influence, like

0: my father's record collection and all of the things that I was growing up with, singer songwriter music, and then a lot of this 70s 80s soft rock yacht rock stuff, and threw it all together with a live energy, you'd end up with what I do. You know, it's deep in the DNA of my songwriting, and I think that's why this record started to feel so organic right from the very beginning.
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We've got your bar brawl coming up in about 6 minutes, part of the show where you decide what you would do with two songs battling for your vote. Which one moves on to next weekend? That's coming up in about 6 minutes. Kenny now with Summertime. It's Beat Up Radio.

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Let's go.

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Case of bands you wish would have been bigger, or why weren't they bigger? Eli Young Band was on a roll there for a minute, and it's been a while since their last big hit. Hopefully they have another one in them. Loving is on Beat Up Radio Saturday night. Hotel.

Keith Urban convinced one of the world's best guitar players to be on his Flow State album. We'll get into how the song with John Mayer came about coming up in about 6 minutes. It's B-Dub Radio Saturday night.

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0: Keith Urban on the show. Flow State available everywhere now. It's Beat Up Radio Saturday night. John Mayer is on one of the songs. Very good guitar player. Excellent guitar player. Right, yes, up,
1: I would say, greatest.
0: Right up there with you. I would say you guys are on the Mount Rushmore of guitar players in your own right. When two guitar players of your skill set get together, like, is there restraint trying not to one-up your buddy, or is it like Guitar Hero summer camp in there? Because I feel like the vibe would just be amazing to watch, like a fly on the wall.
1: Well, first of all, it was a bummer that we couldn't do it in the same room at the same time. He was out in Los Angeles and I was here.
0: Magic.
1: Yeah. I'd already recorded the song top to bottom.
0: Okay.
1: And I just thought if John was game, it'd be kind of cool to do an alternate version with the two of us, you know?
0: Right.
1: So I'd already done all the guitar stuff. I sent it out to John and I go, do you think there's some spots here and there where you could weave in between what I'm doing? Would it make sense, you know? And he masterfully weaved his way in and around all of the stuff I'd already recorded. So I think he was able to respond to my playing. But I hope that down the track we get to record live in the same space, because it'll be a different thing, man. I love playing with him.
0: Well, I know he's in LA from time to time playing shows, so there could be a pop-up opportunity, you know.
1: Yeah, well, weirdly enough, he'd also just bought a studio LA, so we were both fresh studio owners and excited to record in our studio.
0: It's amazing the creativity comes in when you don't have the mind of, wait, how many hours have I racked up in this?
1: Exactly.
0: Oh, I'm the guy that's writing the check anyway, so it's not that big a deal.
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Megan Maroney out on the road this summer. Her entire tour sold out in 11 minutes. So definitely one of those situations to where, you know, if you have a chance to win tickets, take advantage. That's a show you do not want to miss. Am I Okay is on Beat Up Radio.

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1: So I was looking at Brian Kelly's Instagram from Florida Georgia Line the other day. 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But July 23rd through the 25th, his calendar shows is open with a question mark. I wonder if we're going to get a weekend of shows from FGL soon.

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Ashley in Long Island, that's for you. Thanks for requesting Kane Brown Woman at 844-358-2382. That's 844-358-BDUB. We're nonstop with Post Malone, Blake Shelton, Pour Me a Drink. 40.

0: Flow State is officially out. It's Beat Up Radio. We're hanging with Keith Urban. Thanks to Eggland's Best, better taste, better nutrition, better eggs. If somebody has never listened to Yacht Rock in their life, what is the first track on Flow State that you hand them?
1: Oh, I just give them the opening track, and then Steal Away sets the tone. I mean, when we recorded that song, I just felt immediately, this is how I'd like to open the record. It's got the vibe. I wanted to put waves at the beginning crashing and the song just gently coming on, just like the way the sun gently starts to go down in the evening when you're by the beach or you're at barbecuing or tailgating or something with your friends, and just set the tone, man. You can just see the umbrellas and the drinks.
0: Last question. I know you got a lot of stuff to do. After all the albums and all the eras, what made this feel like the right record to make right now in 2026?
1: It really made itself in so many ways, man. I can't stress that enough. I mean, it just kept taking on a life of its own. You know, Dan Huff would suggest a song. Maybe one of the guys in the band would suggest a song. I would hear something in the car on the way to the studio and go, that might be a good one. The record was finding me and pulling me along the whole way. It never stopped. Even the song that, as I mentioned, was written 6 years ago, finally found a home on this record, and I got to meet Mike McDonald and he got to sing on it. And it kept finding its way, and the album title Flow State came to me, and it wanted to exist. I just had to keep following it, if that makes sense.
0: It does. June 14th is my 43rd birthday, so I'm just going to say that you released it for my birthday and take credit for it. So it'll be a nice birthday weekend soundtrack for a motorcycle run that we're doing, and I can't wait to just dive in and blast.
1: Boy, motorcycle riding, that's the flow state there.
0: Oh, 100%.
1: Yeah.
0: We all have to have at least one expensive hobby in our lives, so there you go. You obviously are dabbing into Yacht Rock now. I'm on a bike, so there we go.
1: There you go.
0: Keith, always great to see you. And
1: you too,
0: buddy. Have a great summer, and holler if you need anything, my friend.
1: Thanks, Peter. Loud pipes save lives.
0: Yes, sir.

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0: 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And even as public frustration grows over the health and environmental impacts of plastics, global production is still climbing. 5 years ago, the world generated more than 460 million tons of plastic. 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Go back almost 20 years and plastic production was half that number. Today, less than 10% of all plastic waste is recycled. For journalist Beth Gardner, the turning point came about 8 years ago when she learned that major oil companies were investing billions into expanding

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1: 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So the price of oil and gas goes up, the price goes down. But if you're making plastic from it as well, you are padding your profits at the bottom. It's helped to keep, you know, some fracking wells going that would have otherwise shut down. And you're just padding your profits at the top as well when the cost is high.
0: In many ways, plastic is becoming part of the survival strategy for oil and gas companies. As electric vehicles, batteries, and renewable energy continue to grow, leaders are under pressure to find new profit models. Petrochemicals, which include plastics, has emerged as one of the biggest, and the scale of this build-out is hard to miss. Across parts of Texas, Louisiana, and Pennsylvania, huge industrial facilities, known as ethane crackers, run around the clock, turning fossil fuel byproducts into the chemical building blocks used to make plastic.
1: It's hugely polluting, and the carbon footprint is enormous. There's a new ethane cracker outside of Pittsburgh built by Shell Chemicals, subsidiary of the Shell Oil Company, and it's estimated to have the equivalent carbon footprint of more than 400,000 cars. Now, the other thing is that if you are someone who lives in the vicinity of one of these plants, whether it's an ethane cracker or another type of petrochemical plant making different types of plastic, there is often a huge problem with very unhealthy emissions of all kinds of different chemicals, some of them carcinogenic.
0: Gardner feels that most people have been fed a much simpler version of the story. If plastic is a problem, just try to be better about recycling it. She says that this message has been extremely effective at shifting attention away from its negative effects.
1: It's been really successful, not only in pushing the idea of recycling as a way to sort of ease people's guilt and, you know, people's feelings of concern about plastic, but also to frame it as an issue of personal responsibility and consumer demand. So they've really sought very aggressively and very successfully to convince us that any problems that there are with excessive use of plastics and plastic wastes is our fault as consumers for demanding them, and also that the only problem there really to worry about is plastics that are improperly disposed of. So it's really sort of erasing the whole issue of excessive production as a problem in and of itself.
0: The reality is that most plastic is single use based on the current processing system we have. Some types are too expensive to process, while others are too complicated to sort. And in most cases, it's still cheaper to make new plastic than to reuse old material. Another question at the center of this debate is who actually pays for plastic after it's thrown away. Right now, much of that cost falls on local governments through trash collection, landfills, and recycling programs. Some states are now pushing extended producer responsibility laws that would shift more of that financial burden back onto the companies producing these items.
1: The idea of extended producer responsibility laws is to change that dynamic by putting the cost back onto the industry, the companies that are making and selling plastic, which would not only relieve a big fiscal burden on local and state governments, but would also begin to change the incentives for industry and maybe reduce some of the motivation that they have to make and sell more and more single-use plastic.
0: Gardner is quick to point out that this isn't about eliminating every form of plastic. Many medical devices, technologies, and safety products depend on the material. Her argument is that the conversation often gets distracted by those essential uses, while ignoring the huge volume of disposable items that are being created purely for profit.
1: I think it's just important to remember that we can separate these things out, right? And that the essential uses can stay, but it doesn't mean that we need all of the unnecessary junk that we're throwing in the trash, you know, 5 minutes after it comes into our house.
0: Part of what makes this shift feel so normal is that many people don't remember what life was like before plastic. Decades ago, big companies like Coca-Cola operated large reusable networks where glass bottles were collected, cleaned, and refilled. Those systems disappeared, not because they stopped working, but because plastic bottles became more profitable.
1: It was cheaper for the company, but it wasn't cheaper in total. What happened was that Coke no longer had to deal with the empties, But local governments and state governments all across the country had to deal with the empties. So if this cost

0: pushed back onto the books of the company, that would change the equation of exactly how cheap plastic is, and which would in turn obviously change the equation of why it is used so frequently.
1: Gardner argues that plastic didn't take over modern life just because people loved the convenience. It grew because it creates massive profits for industry, even if many of the long-term invisible costs were pushed onto public systems and our environment. For many years, the conversation around plastics has been about individual consumer choices. The water bottle you buy, the plastic bags for shopping, the recycling bin you sort. Gardner says the bigger question is why private corporations are working so hard to make sure plastic keeps flowing in the first place. To learn more about this topic and our guest, journalist Beth Gardner, head to viewpointsradio.org. 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Our studio manager is Jay Silvers. I'm Gary Price.
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8: From late-night TV to TikTok feeds, political jokes are everywhere. Comedians help shape how many Americans process elections, politicians, and the constant news cycle. But at a time when people can barely agree on basic facts, what does political comedy even do anymore? Is it changing minds or just giving people another way to root for their side? Patrick Giammario, Associate Professor of Political Science at the University of North Carolina at Greensboro, says comedy and politics have long gone hand in hand.
9: We can go all the way back to the ancient Greeks, where there would be, we have some famous playwrights, in particular Aristophanes, who's a comic playwright who would write plays and put on plays that would make fun of the Athenian democracy, the role of leaders, of the role of war fighting, and whether or not going to war was a good idea or not. And, you know, the form that laughing at politics has taken throughout history has changed. I mean, like I said, you can kind of think about comedy in the ancients, kind of the role of humor and wit become more important kind of in

0: the early modern period and modern period, and all the way up to the present, where we have nightly entertainment oriented around making fun of politicians and political events.
1: In the U.S., political satire dates back to the country's founding. Benjamin Franklin used humor to criticize British rule, and by the 1800s, political cartoons were helping shape public opinion at a time when many adults couldn't read. However, the biggest change happened in the 1970s, when Johnny Carson brought political jokes into mainstream late-night TV during Watergate.
2: There was a time when everyone read their local paper, they had it delivered to their doorstep, everybody, you know, watched the same couple channels on TV, everybody watched Johnny Carson, and then they talk about it the next day at the water cooler and so forth. And so if Johnny Carson did make political jokes, they would have to be the kinds of political jokes that were palatable to a general audience. And so there was probably less polarization in terms of both news coverage, topics, and also the kinds of jokes that were deemed acceptable.
1: That's Anthony Fowler, a professor in the Harris School of Public Policy at the University of Chicago. He says that with the sheer number of traditional and social media outlets available now, audiences can easily find political comedy that aligns with their views and beliefs. And the people who tend to break through are often the ones who pick a side and stick to it.
2: It used to be the case that if you saw a comedian, it was because one of a few outlets put them on TV. You know, Comedy Central or HBO decided that this person was funny enough and acceptable enough for mass consumption. And now there are many more and easier ways to find comedians that you like and so forth. So I think, what's the state of political comedy? Like, in some ways, it's good in that it's easier for comedians to get out there and have their voices heard. It's easier for consumers to find things that interest them. But it also means that we're in this highly polarized era where at the water cooler, there's nobody, you can't say like, oh, hey, did you catch that special last night or whatever, right? Nobody's watching the same thing. People are segmented.
1: Many of today's most popular late night hosts and comedians have also taken a very clear position against President Trump. He's been the center of political satire for years, but the volume of content has only grown during his second term. But after years of the same punchlines, some people say the material is starting to feel a little worn out.
0: Until, I would say, the 2024 election, there had been this kind of theory on the left, kind of the broad center left in this country, kind of from the Democratic Party through kind of big media, Hollywood, which said that the way to beat Trump was to laugh at him, especially around 2016. This huge proliferation of political satire programs on networks like Comedy Central, but then also the elevation of political comedians to programs that had previously been fairly unpolitical. So the biggest example of this would be Stephen Colbert. And this really persisted for about a decade, right? Well, again, this kind of faith that I think many on the center left had that if we only laugh at him, he'll go away.
1: Clearly, that plan didn't work. But big names like Stephen Colbert and Jimmy Kimmel continue to make Trump a central part of their monologues. But they're also dealing with a level of political backlash that feels different than before. CBS announced last summer that it was canceling Colbert's show, and the last episode recently aired. Meanwhile, Kimmel's been accused by the president and first lady of inciting violence over jokes he made before the White House correspondents' dinner. Beyond the blowback and the headlines, a bigger question remains. Are audiences actually enjoying this content?
0: This is a moment in which Colbert and Kimmel and basically kind of any of these big media, any of these comedians who are hosted on big media platforms who have staked out an oppositional attitude towards Trump are quite weak. This isn't to say that there aren't folks sort of pushing back on these things, right? Of course, you know, Kimmel sort of famously saved his job about 6 months ago when there was kind of this mass uprising of anger in the aftermath of Disney or ABC kind of temporarily canceling his or postponing putting his show on hiatus after being attacked by the administration. But I think on the whole, I think the Trump administration is attacking these programs at a moment when they've already become quite weak, when the popular social base supporting them just simply isn't what it was a decade ago.
1: Over the last 10 years, the popularity of late-night TV has lost ground to streaming and short-form platforms like YouTube and TikTok. But regardless of views and ratings, Giammario and Fowler argue that politicians may disagree with or even condemn jokes made at their expense, but they shouldn't use their power or influence.

0: influence to silence them. Just one day after Trump called for Kimmel's firing on Truth Social, the FCC announced a review of all of ABC's broadcast licenses. To some critics, the timing felt hard to ignore. In a country built around free speech protections, the debate ultimately goes beyond comedy. It's about whether people can publicly mock those in power without fearing retribution.
1: Just a legal, principled First Amendment kind of argument, which is, we certainly would not want to live in a world where government officials were explicitly censoring or silencing any kind of speech that they don't like, whether it's comedy or something else. I think that is a concerning trend. If there's an explicit effort from government officials to silence people and censor people in general, if on the other hand, you know, Trump is just kind of reacting and sharing his opinion and saying like, oh, I don't find Jimmy Kimmel very funny and here's why, I don't see anything obviously wrong with that. And if Jimmy Kimmel's ratings have gone down because everyone who's moderate to conservative stopped watching him, then it kind of makes sense that the network would not want to continue the show.
0: And while audiences are entitled to support or not support any political comedy they choose, Gia Mario believes conservatives may come to regret pushing back against comedians the way they have.
2: While the Trump administration and its allies may be sort of celebrating the cancellation of Stephen Colbert and Colbert's program and perhaps salivating at the prospect of getting Jimmy Kimmel off the air, this might be something that they come to regret. You know, much of the laughter that was produced by political comedy, particularly during the first Trump term, kind of has functioned less to weaken Trump and his allies and actually sort of diffuses many tensions and frustrations that everyday citizens have with politicians, with the political system, with the economic situation. And it diffuses them in kind of a safe manner. People are kind of frustrated with the way politics is. They go watch a political comedy show, they laugh a little bit, and they go to bed, and they're kind of relaxed, right? And if you sort of take that release valve away from them by canceling or threatening political comedians on ABC or CBS, now all of a sudden people don't have a kind of safe, quote-unquote, safe way to sort of release that energy and frustration and tension.
0: At its best, political comedy offers more than just a distraction from today's political climate. It helps make sense of a complicated moment, holds power to account, and offers people a different way to engage with the news.
2: The ability to make fun of and laugh at the expense of powerful political figures and institutions is an essential feature of any sort of free political culture, right? Comedy makes entrenched hierarchies of power and conventional patterns of acting, you know, it makes them appear ridiculous, at least for a moment. And so this is a way in which citizens kind of break out of established habits of seeing, hearing, and thinking about the world. And because it's an experience through which it becomes possible to kind of see ourselves and one another in new ways, I think it's essential to any kind of democratic political project of building a more equal and just and fair society.
0: To find out more about Patrick Giammario, Anthony Fowler, and all of our featured guests, visit viewpointsradio.org. For more behind the scenes, check out Viewpoints Radio on X, Facebook, and Instagram. This segment was written and produced by Grace Galanti. Our executive producer is Amira Zaveri. Our studio manager is Jay Silvers. I'm Marty Peterson.
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7: This is Viewpoints Explained. I'm Ebony McMorris. More couples are adding an extra item to their wedding to-do list: premarital counseling. A recent survey by The Knot found that out of 17,000 engaged

aged or just married couples, about a third went to couples therapy. For Gen Zers, this number is higher at 39%, and the demand is growing. Data from mental health tech company Headway shows that family and couples therapy appointments increased by more than 50% over the last 2 years. Once seen as a last-ditch effort to save a failing marriage, couples therapy is now viewed as a way to maintain a healthy and happy partnership. And it's not just about avoiding divorce. Many people say they don't want to repeat the patterns they saw in their parents' marriages. One upside is that therapy offers a neutral and supportive space to have difficult conversations about common relationship issues like where money is being spent or how couples talk to each other in moments of conflict. Experts say that while premarital therapy can fix a relationship, it can help couples gain the right tools as they move into this next chapter. And for a growing number of young people, it's becoming just as important as picking a venue or choosing what's on the menu. That's Viewpoints Explained for this week. More in a moment.

0: Welcome to Culture Crash, where we examine what's new and old in entertainment. So often, when it comes to pop culture, it's all about what's shiny and new. Trailers for the biggest movies of the summer, push notifications for a new show, and billboards boasting about the latest albums from music's hottest stars. But there is, of course, a beauty in going back and revisiting an old favorite. For instance, did you know that Breaking Bad is just still streaming on Netflix? I often cite it as my favorite show of all time, and it was recently calling to me from its little window for a rewatch. The series, which ran from 2008 to 2013, aired just 62 episodes, but managed to become one of TV's biggest successes of all time. The series won 16 Primetime Emmy Awards, including 2 for Outstanding Drama Series, as well as 4 for Bryan Cranston, 3 for Aaron Paul, and 2 for Anna Gunn. Breaking Bad also gave audiences what I consider to be the greatest single season of all time, with its 5th and final. Endings can be tricky for shows. Audiences are often in love with the long game on TV, and seem to balk at endings more than they embrace them. But Breaking Bad, with all of its intricate plots and richly satisfying characters, is an absolute exception to that trend. All 16 episodes in its final season serve a purpose, and not a note is missing. The season aired over 2 years, and even that somehow worked out in the show's favor, with its stunning mid-season cliffhanger keeping audiences on edge for 11 long months in 2012 and 2013. The show's final 3 episodes, Ozymandias, Granite State, and Felina, defied audience expectations for plotting, climaxing earlier than we expected, and then paying that off with an icy penultimate episode and a second climax of a series finale. Revisiting it all these years later proves just how right critics and audiences were to celebrate the show's ending so thoroughly, and it's always just sitting there on our TVs, waiting to be devoured all over again. I'm Evan Rook.
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0: ready to run down the top news in Indiana and U.S. agriculture on Hoosier Ag this week. From our award-winning news team here at Hoosier Ag Today, here's some of what you'll hear on today's show.
1: I'm CJ Miller. Thousands of Indiana FFA members from across the state will be in Noblesville this coming week for the 97th Indiana FFA State Convention. I'll have a preview coming up.
2: The weather pattern is one of love and hate. Crops love it. You can stand by the road and watch them grow. We hate it because I have to change my shirt four or five times a day. We'll talk about the forecast pattern coming up on our Hoosier Ag Today Indiana Farm Forecast.
3: I'm Greg Allen, and I've got info on a new organization formed to give a stronger voice to the growing spray drone industry here in Indiana that will help them soar to new heights.
4: See what I did there?
5: I'm Andy Eubank. Another rough week in the grain and oil seed markets, even with some mild short covering going into the weekend. I'll have details later this segment.
0: And I'm Eric Pfeiffer. It might be a little early yet to find disease in your field, but that doesn't mean you shouldn't be scouting. Purdue's top crop pathologist weighs in on corn and soybean concerns today. Let's begin the show by talking about severe weather that ripped through Indiana Thursday night. Communities across northern Indiana are picking up the pieces after a dangerous outbreak of tornadoes swept through the region, leaving behind a path of destruction. Our CJ Miller checked in with a farmer who lives near one of the hardest hit areas.
6: We're praying for everybody that we can. My heart goes out to them, and I hope we can get through this.
1: That's LaPorte County farmer Mark Scarborough, who says the damage near the town of Couts and nearby Porter County is severe.
6: There were a couple tornadoes that touched down, so I've heard of multiple houses that have actually had a lot of damage. A lot of irrigation up here has a lot of damage, and some high power lines are down over towards the Couts area. Seemed like most of the damage was in between 421 and La Crosse towards the Couts-Hebron area. Other than the spots where the tornadoes were at, there really wasn't much damage as far as wind damage. It was just mainly right in those spots.
1: While Scarborough's home and farm escaped damage from the storms late Thursday night, he says there's been another lingering problem for local farmers, severe field flooding.
6: So over the last week, it's been spotty, but some spots are well over 5 inches. Some spots are probably up to 7 inches. There's a lot of ponding, a lot of flooding, a lot of areas that we've had way too much water. We could handle the first 3-4 inches of rain, but this last couple has been a little too extreme.
1: He says the excessive water has put a halt on replanting efforts for corn and specialty crops in the area. But as far as Thursday night storms, Scarborough says several of his neighbors are facing immense financial and material losses.
6: I've reached out to a couple people that lost their home, whether they need help or not. I mean, there's so many people that are going to be there helping them. And when something like this happens, just have to stay positive and stay strong.
1: The American Red Cross is offering assistance to those in need. If you'd like to donate or volunteer to help, visit redcross.org. I'm CJ Miller.
0: Thank you, CJ. And of course, our prayers are with those impacted as well. That part of the state's not the only part that's been experiencing flooding. CJ has more on that coming up later on in the show. A newly formed organization is working to give Indiana's growing spray drone industry a stronger voice. With more, here's Greg.

0: Allen.
1: The Indiana Spray Drone Association was created to help ensure aerial application by drone grows safely, professionally, and responsibly across the state. According to Nick Grott, president of the Indiana Spray Drone Association.
2: Indiana is probably one of the heaviest spray drone application states, and there's a lot of operators here. And our biggest, one of our biggest visions and kind of our goals is to really push safety and compliance.
1: The association represents licensed aerial applicators and plans to provide education, training, and compliance resources while working with regulators and lawmakers on practical policies for the industry.
2: We want to be able to be a voice for all of our Indiana applicators as well. So we did set up as a 501c6. That way we can actually help with policies and procedures, you know, at a government level. And we can actually take our feedback and collectively and, you know, talk to those that are helping make the policy changes in hopes that, you know, we make a good change for all of us and what we do.
1: He says a unified industry voice is critical as these policy discussions continue. They believe the organization can help operators navigate regulatory changes while advocating for technology that allows farmers to efficiently apply crop protection products, seed cover crops, and improve field management. I'm Greg Allen.
0: And I'm Eric Pfeiffer. This is Hoosier Ag This Week. More farm news coming up. The Indiana Farm Forecast with Chief Meteorologist Ryan Martin on the way in just a few minutes. Right now, it's time to talk markets. Let's say hello to Andy Eubank. And Andy, you know, it really wasn't that long ago that we were much closer to $5 corn instead of $4 and closer to $12 beans instead of $11.
3: Hello, Eric. That is true. And the week just ended did not do anything but go further away from those levels. The settlements from Friday trade, a mixed quiet affair coming up. First market analysis with Brian Basting. Heading to the weekend, possibly some short covering in corn, beans, and wheat. Very quiet moves, though. And it does seem that these markets, Brian, are kind of caught in between. The equity markets strong and the strong sell-off in crude oil on Iranian headlines going into the weekend. But it has been another very tough week.
4: Thanks for having me, Andy. It has, from a producer standpoint, we're looking at contract lows made this week in both old crop July futures and new crop December corn futures. So it's just a kind of an avalanche of bearish news. We're seeing continued good rainfall in some of the drier areas across the Midwest. And the crop condition ratings remain elevated there. Maybe not quite as good as what they were last year at this time, but still quite high. And so there's no real drought concern other than the drought that impacted the hard red winter crop out west. So lack of a supply problem. We're looking at export demand remains stout, Andy, but there's no way around saying that we're still going to have somewhere around a 2 billion bushel carryover for this 25-26 crop year, which will wind down here at the end of August. It's creeping up on us rather quickly here. So I think the market is looking on two things now, Andy, that absence of supply concern and the managed money, Andy, had really piled into corn there April and May and established a very long position. And when the crop conditions got off to a good start here for corn and the lack of Chinese purchases from that recent trade agreement, the market started to weaken and on the managed money began to abandon their long positions. And the last 3 weeks, they haven't been able to abandon them fast enough. That it's been a rapid sell-off here. And so we'll see if some end user buying comes in here. And we got a long way to grow in this growing season, Andy. I'd remind your listeners that it's only the middle of June here and we got a long way to go. So I'd remain flexible as possible in the marketing strategies and keep that in mind as you go forward here that markets always surprise us.
3: On Thursday, the USDA June supply and demand update, no help to the markets. And I trust by Friday morning, that report had been shaken off by the trade.
4: Pretty much so, Andy. I think the trade is now looking forward to the June 30th update of planted acreage here for 2026 and the quarterly grain stocks reports. Two different reports come out on June 30th. Be very important, but there really wasn't anything to note in the supply demand report domestically in the U.S. They did lower the ethanol usage a bit and increase exports. But the highlight in the report for corn, Andy, was the increase in South American crops. Argentina crop increased 2 million tons. Brazil increased 3 million tons. Now, some of that went right into domestic usage, whether it's ethanol or feed. But regardless, so the big crops coming on in South America as we speak.
3: Brian, at these price levels that we've dipped to, is it starting to look pretty attractive?

0: for buyers to come in from overseas and particularly China.
1: Yeah, I think that that's something that the market is paying more attention to now.
0: Market insights from Brian Basting of Advanced Trading. Brian's number is 309-664-2314. Now, Friday settlements with only corn holding up for higher territory by the end of trade, but marginally there. July corn 412 and three quarters up just a penny. Three quarters of a cent up on September and December. Corn 420 and three quarters, SEP contract D's 440 and a quarter. July beans end lower, down a penny and a half, 1113 and a half. August 1118 and three quarters, down a penny and three quarters, 2 cents lower. Novi 1132 and July wheat 584 and a half, down two and a quarter. August live cattle $1.50 off on Friday, 241.17. July lean hogs 97.45, up 82. There's the market update, and much more is still to come. I'm Andy Eubank. This is Hoosier Ag This Week.
2: The weather pattern gets a little more calm over the weekend, but we're not done with moisture yet, not by a long shot. I'm Chief Meteorologist Ryan Martin with Hoosier Ag Today's Weekend Weather Outlook. And as we take a look at this outlook, it's a very calm and tranquil and pleasant Saturday. Temperatures pulled back yesterday after a very hot and muggy week this past week. Humidity values dropped, temperatures pulling back here. It's just a pleasant Saturday overall, but we are going to be seeing another round of moisture try and come in as we move through the overnight tonight and especially tomorrow. Showers and thunderstorms are likely. This system having its roots back in the western Corn Belt and Central Plains. This is going to bring rain and thunderstorms for Sunday. 99.9% coverage, all right? I'm not going to rule out somebody getting missed, but generally speaking, we're looking at a quarter to 1 inch of rain with that coverage across the Hoosier State. Best area for strong thunderstorms is going to be central and southern Indiana, although, as we've seen this past week, I'm not going to rule them out anywhere. I do think that moisture is done before sunset tomorrow, and we should kick off the week with a dry Monday, partly to mostly sunny skies there, and a mostly dry Tuesday. Rain showers come back overnight Tuesday night through Wednesday. Not a lot of moisture here. I think half an inch or less is what we're looking at. Coverage around 60 to 70%, but then a reinforcing shot of moisture coming later Wednesday afternoon through Thursday. That could be the big rainmaker. There we could see half to 1.5 inches with strong to severe thunderstorm action again. That's going to be meaning that the temperatures climb in that Wednesday afternoon time frame to spur on this severe weather development. That Thursday moisture is out. Friday is dry. I think the weekend as well, dry. The 20th and 21st, just not seeing much. Maybe some heat-based instability in one or two spots, but I think most of that holds off until we get into a Sunday mid to late afternoon, so the 21st into the 22nd. 22nd looks wet easily across the region here. I think we can pick up another half to 1 inch at least, maybe a bit more in that Sunday late afternoon, evening through Monday time frame. The rest of the week of the 22nd, honestly, it looks similar to the prior weeks. We've got instability here. So pop-up scattered showers and thunderstorms. We have several rounds that can happen through the week. Generally, we're going to dry down late in the week, so the 25th, 6th, and 7th. But I think we gear up for another round of moisture with a strong northern plains and northern rocky system that tries to head towards us once we get into the 28th, 29th, 30th. Basically, from now right on through the rest of the month of June, there's moisture around. There's nothing out here that deviates us from this, well, somewhat tropical setup that we've seen, and the crops have loved it. You know, you stand out this past week and just stand alongside the road. Honestly, with the warm air and the rain, you could watch the corn grow. I don't think we get away from that at all here through the rest of this month. I'm Ryan Martin.
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4: 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We appreciate you joining us. I'm Eric Pfeiffer from Hoosier Ag Today. Many Indiana farmers are watching fields disappear underwater as relentless rain and flash flooding threaten crops already struggling through a difficult spring. CJ Miller checked in earlier this week with an East Central Indiana farmer who says the damage is

0: mounting in hopes for outstanding yields this fall are quickly fading.
1: I'm not very optimistic about a bumper crop this year, I can tell you that.
2: That's Scott Trinopole, who farms in Henry, Madison, and Delaware counties. He tells Hoosier Ag Today that his fields have seen constant disruptions that are now leading to replanting.
1: Just a lot of ponding. We've had a very, very wet May. Started off good there in April, and then perfect conditions there early, and then the later it got, it just continued to disintegrate.
2: The challenges intensified over the weekend when intense storms dumped 2 to 3 inches of rain in just a matter of hours across the region, leaving standing water across wide areas of newly planted crops.
1: Come across the 36 corridor coming west towards Middletown, I could not believe the amount of standing water, and it just pounded on us. And so I went past our farm there at Mount Summit, our main grain setup farm, and there was one particular field, 47 acres in that field, and I bet 10 to 15 of it was underwater.
2: These localized weather struggles reflect broader statewide challenges. According to USDA's most recent crop progress report, Indiana's corn is currently rated 57% good to excellent, while the state's soybeans are rated at 55% good to excellent. Despite the bleak outlook and an uncertain farm economy, Trinopole remains resilient.
1: Yeah, it's certainly been a challenge. It is a challenge, but we do what we can do every day and pray for the best.
2: I'm CJ Miller.
0: Now that planting is in the rearview mirror, disease and weed management take center stage for Indiana farmers. Disease was the topic on the latest Purdue Crop Chat podcast released Tuesday at HoosierAgToday.com.
3: Does it stay wet and cool, or is it going to get hot and dry on us? And that's the big question of what's going to trigger coming up.
0: And that big question comes from Purdue's field crop pathology specialist, Dr. Darcy Talenko. If it's cool and wet, tar spot becomes a real concern. Last year brought the earliest confirmed case of tar spot in Indiana on June 9th. So growers are already scouting for it this year.
3: B10, B12 corn, yeah, I might be looking to see if I'm seeing any lower diseases. And so luckily for tar spot in Indiana, it's going to come up from the bottom just like gray leaf spot. So we can keep an eye on for it. That being said, you know, some of the reports, it was insect frass. And so I'm going to tell you, the growers, if you're out scouting and you find those little black dots, flip the leaf over. Because with the lesion on tar spot, usually you can find the identical lesion on the backside of the leaf. And it's not all the way through. It's probably something else.
0: Despite the early finding, tar spot wasn't the story in 2025. No, in fact, it was southern rust, a fungal disease that has rarely been found too far north in previous years. But last year, it made its way all the way to Michigan on its way through Indiana. The good news?
3: So far, it hasn't been found yet in the United States.
0: Talenko says disease resources can be found on her website, IndianaFieldCropPathology.com, but she highly recommends growers utilize the Crop Protection Network.
3: So there's maps of things that you can check, and some of those maps, even the tar spot and the southern rust, they have a nice little chart that shows you, if you find it in your field here, do you spray, not spray, when do you hold on? So there's a nice little chart there. There's also the models, so the prediction models on whether the weather's been there.
0: And Talenko reminds farmers that checkoff funding from the Indiana Corn Marketing Council and Indiana Soybean Alliance has been provided to cover costs of plants sent to the Purdue Plant Pest Diagnostic Lab to track all corn and soybean diseases. You can hear more in the Purdue Crop Chat wherever you listen to your favorite podcasts or watch on our Facebook page. President Trump discussed the U.S.-Mexico-Canada agreement in the Oval Office this week. Was it a negotiating tactic, or should farmers be concerned? CJ Miller has the story.
4: I don't know that I'm going to renew it.
2: That was President Trump on Wednesday talking about the U.S.-Mexico-Canada agreement, which faces a mandatory 6-year review beginning July 1st. USMCA replaced NAFTA back in 2020 during Trump's first term in office. He explained why he felt the agreement was a much better deal at the time for the U.S.
4: And the primary reason I made the deal is that NAFTA was the worst trade deal I've ever seen.
5: Yeah.
4: And I made it better, but I had the right to terminate. And, you know, with NAFTA, we didn't have the right to terminate.
2: Trump points to the United States' rising trade deficit as the reason for possibly renegotiating a new trade deal with both countries.
4: And they have to treat us better. You know, with Mexico and Canada, we have trade deficits. We should have surpluses with them. We don't need their cars. We don't need their lumber. We don't need their energy. We don't need anything that they have.
2: President Trump says he remains in contact with leaders from Canada and Mexico and plans to have further trade talks with both countries.
4: So we're talking to them. We'll see if we do something.
2: Canada and Mexico currently purchase roughly 1/3 of all U.S. ag exports, bringing in nearly $60 billion a year. I'm CJ Miller.
0: All right, CJ, thanks. Now, what are these North American trade

0: agreements mean for consumers. As grocery costs continue to strain household budgets, a study recently from Purdue University shows these agreements are keeping food prices lower for American families. Greg Allen reports.
1: The study estimates the trade agreements between the U.S., Canada, and Mexico have lowered food costs by roughly $700 per household annually in today's dollars. That's about 7% of the average family's total food spending. According to Bernard Dahlheimer, assistant professor and co-author of the Purdue study,
2: we get a lot of food imports from Mexico, and also we export a lot of food to Mexico, by the way, too. And Canada as well. And these trade relationships help keep consumer prices lower.
1: Dahlheimer says the results highlight the important role North American trade plays in maintaining affordable food supplies for U.S. consumers.
2: Whenever we talk about trade agreements, we think about producers, which is also, you know, the main motivation for them. But we should not forget, if we focus on only one group that is affected by this trade agreement, say, manufacturing producers, there's economy-wide effect in other sectors as well, and this one in particular concerns food, which affects everyone.
1: With food inflation remaining a concern for many families, the study adds a new perspective to the debate over the future of international trade and its impact on kitchen table economics. Find the full report on our website, HoosierAgToday.com. I'm Greg Allen.
0: And I'm Eric Pfeiffer. You're listening to Hoosier Ag This Week. More to come from Hoosier Ag Today.
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4: You know, ultimately, it is so important to remember that you are trying to solve a problem for a person who needs to pay for it. 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In the management context and the strategic management context specifically, it has more to do with worrying less about predicting the future and worrying more about setting up your move to maximize the total number of next moves you might make.
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0: Welcome back. Thanks for making us part of your weekend on Hoosier Ag This Week. I'm Eric Pfeiffer from Hoosier Ag Today, and it's coming up on 3 years since the 2018 Farm Bill first expired, and Congress just keeps kicking this can down the road on writing a new one. But it looks like maybe negotiations are starting to gain momentum in the Senate. Farmers facing high fertilizer, diesel, and interest costs are watching closely. With more, here's Greg Allen.
1: Senate Agriculture Committee Chairman John Bozeman says years of work on a bipartisan farm bill may finally be paying off. Speaking this week, the Arkansas Republican said,
5: "We have a tremendous opportunity before us to update farm policies and Farm Bill 2.0. I look forward to releasing text very soon that incorporates many bipartisan measures and, just as importantly, the priorities of farmers."
1: Meanwhile, Senate Ag Committee Ranking Member Amy Klobuchar says recent negotiations have been productive, but significant differences remain.
6: I think people made it clear they're concerned about the inequity of the SNAP shifts to the states, with the big error rate states getting off for 2 years and then the entire Midwest not, and we're hoping.
1: And during a recent hearing, Democratic lawmakers also challenged Agriculture Secretary Brooke Rollins, but she pushed back, saying,
7: "Corn exports are going to be record-breaking. We expect a 35% increase in volume in corn exports."
1: She added the administration's trade strategy has resulted in 19 new trade agreements and helped reduce the nation's agricultural trade deficit by nearly half. While disagreements remain, lawmakers on both sides say momentum is building toward long-awaited Farm Bill action. I'm Greg Allen, Hoosier Ag Today, Indiana's Farm Network.
0: Thanks, Greg. We can hope, but I'll believe it when I see it. An emerging soybean disease in the Midwest is requiring growers to be more vigilant when scouting, that according to Purdue's top field crop pathologist.
8: Red crown rot is here. I mean, we found it. We've documented 15 or 17 counties. I think we've now confirmed it in.
0: Dr. Darcy Talenko says, unfortunately, there's nothing that can be done about red crown rot for your soybeans this year. A seed treatment would have been the deterrent, but it's still important to scout and know if it's in your field. Flinko says that's easier said than done.
8: The problem is it mimics three other diseases.

0: It has the same foliar symptomology as our Sundess syndrome, SDS. It could also mimic brown stem rot. So it's important, you know, when that time frame comes, so end of July or early August, and you start seeing those little areas that are turning yellow, yep. The crop is not maturing there. There's something going on, and get out and look at it. Maybe you diagnosed SDS 10 years ago and it came back to then, but go out, and that's my big push. Go out and check to make sure it still is and hasn't changed to something else.
1: If you suspect red crown rot, a sample can be sent to Purdue for confirmation. The cost for that sample is covered by the Indiana Soybean Alliance. Information on how to do that can be found at IndianaFieldCropPathology.com. Once red crown rot is confirmed, Talinko says you'll want to harvest that field last to reduce the spread of the fungus to a new field.
0: We do have some research going on to try to see what the combines are moving. Mm-hmm. And so where is the pathogen surviving? Is it in the soil? Is it in the stubble? Is it in the debris? Yeah. Are we blowing it out of the back of the combine in the dust? And so we've been running some pretty interesting trials this last year. I followed some fields. So we'll be looking for that again.
1: Learn more about red crown rot from Talinko and soybean Sean Castile in the Purdue Crop Chat. Watch on our Facebook page and listen wherever you find your favorite podcasts. And to close out today's show, a big week ahead of us here. A brand new venue is awaiting thousands of Indiana FFA members as they gather for the 97th annual Indiana FFA State Convention. C.J. Miller has a preview of the week.
2: After several years at Purdue University, construction at Elliott Hall has moved the convention to the brand new Riverview Health Arena at Innovation Mile in Noblesville. Indiana FFA State President Caitlin Marcheski tells Hoosier Ag today the new facility brings a wave of exciting updates to their general sessions.
3: We've got lots of new opportunities with lights and staging and interesting and fun things that we can do during our general sessions. We also have an expanded career expo this year, so FFA members can go and meet with those businesses and companies that they could one day work for.
2: The venue shift isn't the only thing fresh this year. The theme for this year's convention is Unwritten, a message that Marcheski hopes empowers the more than 14,000 Indiana FFA members across the state.
3: The future is unwritten, and it's our story to write, and so we hope that our theme really empowers those FFA members, that they get to write their own future, their own story, and the decisions and choices that they make today are what impact that future.
2: Beyond leadership workshops and awards galore, the convention will culminate with a major honor during the final session for the state's Ag Educator of the Year.
3: Agriculture education would not be possible without those agricultural educators. And so our Golden Owl Award is an opportunity to highlight agriculture teachers in our state that are really mentoring those students and really propelling their FFA chapters forward.
2: Hoosier Ag Today's coverage of the 97th Indiana FFA State Convention is presented by McDonald's of Greater Indiana. You'll find our coverage at HoosierAgToday.com, as well as Hoosier Ag Today's Facebook page and YouTube channel. I'm C.J. Miller.
1: And of course, you'll hear that coverage right here on your radio as well. Be sure to say hi to us if you see us out there at the Indiana FFA Convention. We'll be the ones with the microphones. We're pretty easy to spot. That does it for this edition of Hoosier Ag This Week. Thank you so much for joining us. We'll do it again next weekend. Same hat time, same hat channel. And if you happen to miss any of today's show, check it out online, HoosierAgToday.com. I'm Eric Pfeiffer, Hoosier Ag Today, Indiana's leading farm network.
4: Well, not much to talk about from USDA's S&D report this week. Kind of disappointing. We were really kind of hoping to get a better sense of the markets and where we go from here. Coley and Kavanaugh coming up in a few minutes to break it all down for us. Good morning, farm families. I'm Rob Winters, and this is Midwest Ag Talk. Yes, I am back and so happy to be on the air here at US 93.3 with my friends at Hoosier Ag Today. Got some good stuff for you this morning. Have you been following the progress with the new farm bill? No? I get it. It has been almost impossible to figure out what was resolved in Trump's One Big Beautiful Bill and what is now making its way through Congress. We'll try to get some clarity on that before the morning is out. FSA program payments now being issued electronically into your bank account, so it is important to make sure that they have all of your correct account information. And get this, I didn't know this, but Purdue has an ROI tool where you put your information in and it'll tell you whether or not it makes financial sense to spray fungicide on a crop. How cool is that? Purdue plant pathologist Darcy Talenko joins me to talk about that, as well as all the agronomic tools available to farmers. And I'm

0: going to ask her about the season's first confirmed case of tar spot. But first, we take a look at the farm forecast with Hoosierag meteorologist Ryan Martin. So, Ryan, we ended up getting a couple of pleasant days after all that heat and humidity. But I guess the question on farmers' minds right now is, are we going to get some more moisture for these crops that just recently got planted?
1: Yeah, exactly. We will. The rain that moves through on the Sunday will likely hit almost everybody. And then we take a couple of days worth of break for your Monday, Tuesday this week. And then we have some scattered showers and storms that come back probably late week. I'm going to say Wednesday afternoon through Thursday at least. And once again, almost everybody's got a chance of that moisture. So I think it's a good setup overall.
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0: 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This is Midwest Ag Market Talk with veteran market analysts Coley and Kavanaugh. Very little changes to U.S. balance sheets from USDA on Thursday's S&D report. Kind of a yawner, actually. We'll go through the numbers and the guys will give us their thoughts. But first, we have to thank Allen County Farm Bureau for making the weekly Market Talk even possible. I just renewed my Farm Bureau membership and I was struck again about how much value we all get for the price. $37? What a deal to have that kind of support and representation down at the State House when we're all too busy on a farm to go there in person. Best deal around. So if you're not already a member, check it out online at itpaystobeamember.org. Old crop corn exports up, corn for ethanol down. David, lay the groundwork for our conversation with a run through the numbers.
4: It was a fairly boring export sales report, except for one issue. Let's look at it in the detail. 95 on the wheat. They were expecting 100 to minus 100. So that, okay, was near the high, but no big deal. Corn, 1 million metric tons. They were looking for really 1.6 as the high and 700 as the low. But beans came in at 211. That was pretty much as expected, 150 to 400. But the one that snuck in was soybean meal. They were looking between 150 and 350, and it came in at 396 metric tons. I was really impressed with that. And if you watch the meal curve going on right now in the crush spread, it looks really good because beans go down and meal and oil went up the past few days. And so I've really been impressed with that.
0: Yeah, John, you're saying that the crushers have really been going after it.
5: Oh, yes. Yeah, the crush margins are still good. And again, if it's being led by oil, now David pointed out the strong soybean meal exports, which is a good point because the oil's been leading the way because of the huge demand for soybean oil and other vegetable oils for biodiesel. You know, that's the hot item right now, and that's leading the path. The crush margins continue to be very good. And so, therefore, the crusher demand for soybeans continues to be really strong. That's what's keeping the bean market afloat because it certainly isn't the exports. The exports continue right. to flounder, yeah. and they're floundering because of China, you know. And the market's, you know, it keeps waiting for some kind of positive statement from China buying more U.S. soybeans, and it doesn't happen. And they're starting to give up on that, you know, that, well, you know, we don't think China is going to show up. So that's hurting the complex. But again, the crush is so strong, it's keeping it going. and bringing some good support to soybeans.
0: Yeah, and you guys were talking about the price of corn and which direction we're headed, and it doesn't look good, David, but you had a pretty good

0: explanation of where you think where support levels had gone to, or whether or not maybe we might slip even below those support levels.
1: Yeah, good point. Because I noticed before about 425 to 420 is good support for corn. And when they hit that, they actually went a little bit below that during the session, but then closed higher than that. It looked pretty good. I was impressed by that. But all of a sudden we look at it and it's down 8 today. It's down to 411.
0: Whoops.
1: And it looks as good as it should. Now, we should see support coming in around $4 to $3.95. But if you get below that, oh my, with a 3 number, you're going to get all kinds of things biting you. And look at these corn too, because it's down 7.25 with the July corn down 8. But what's really interesting, it's 439.5. That tells me that it wants to test 425 ultimately on new crop corn. Because, you know, the way the reports keep showing us, like the corn crop looks decent, everything's fine, even someone's late planted. We'll see how the harvest is going. I think that that's the one that could be the one that really gets the lower prices here rather than the old crop corn.
0: You know, well, like John always says, don't count out a weather scare somewhere along the line. But so far, guys, in last week's beauty contest for corn and soybeans, Iowa's corn was best in show at 84% good to excellent, that in the corn. Pennsylvania, you know, probably get pretty upset with me to even hear me say that, because their corn came in at 90%, which I can't even imagine. But come on, Pennsylvania. You only account for 0.6% of the entire nation's corn crop, so not really a contender. But John, check this out. I counted 13 states in the Grain Belt with soybeans at 90% or better in the good to excellent category. First of all, that sounds unprecedented, wow. But isn't that going to factor into the price of beans after a while or at some point?
2: Yes. You have to be a little bit frightened by that, because that's an awfully good number. Now, the overall number was actually down just a point from last week, but no big deal. We're still looking at, and we're down below a year ago, too. Basically, yes, the overall bean crop is looking pretty good, and if the weather stays good through the summer, particularly if we have a really good August, early Sept, then soybeans could get under some pretty significant pressure. Again, we got all this weather to go through yet. We haven't had a good weather scare, and we always get one sometime, but, you know, who knows? We just have to wait and see what's going to happen. The current weather forecast continues to be mostly ideal. You know, the Eastern Belt's doing pretty well. Now, there's some parts of the Eastern Belt that are getting too much rain with some flooding. The South East is having some struggles, but they only represent about 5 to 6% of the crop. And the West is maybe a touch on the dry side, but you just pointed out that the Iowa corn crop was rated 84% good excellent.
0: Incredible.
2: So, you know, we're just waiting for something to break loose here, and the funds have liquidated a lot of length, and they've got more to liquidate, and the funds don't have any reason today to go in there and buy these crops. You know, what they see out there is just not saying, let's get along here, except that the price is getting pretty cheap. Now, David, your numbers and your predictions on the corn price, I cannot argue with those from a technical standpoint whatsoever. Fundamentally, I think that's getting oversold and a little bit too cheap. But then again, what if that yield goes above trend this year? You know, if that happens, then those numbers are off base. So here we are doing the same old thing, just waiting to see what's going to happen. We got nothing from our June USDA supply demand numbers.
0: No.
2: That was a little bearish.
0: Well, so. But we expected more out of it. You know, we thought we were going to get some real answers.
2: Yeah, we did. And we didn't get much at all, except that they did increase the Argentine corn crop, not as much as maybe it should have been increased. We were taken a little bit aback by the fact that the Brazilian corn crop increased by 3 million tons.
0: Yeah.
2: The numbers gave us nothing to hang our hat on the bull side.
0: Yeah, we go through, two or three months worth of totally vanilla reports, and we continued to say, we're going to know more when that June report comes out. And now at this point, I'm wondering, are we going to know any more by the time the July report comes out? Man, this is getting really difficult to figure out what's going on, except that, you know, when we're looking at all of these crops across the Grain Belt that are doing as well as they are, you know, 90% good to excellent in 13 different states for soybeans, wow. Totally unprecedented. But here in the state of Indiana and Ohio, because of the fact that we had spring weather that we did have, cold, wet, hard to count beans, whether they're good to excellent or not, when they haven't even emerged yet. So maybe we'll have more information on that. let's move on. John, you send me a report each week, which includes a number of different

0: different destination points across the grain belt.
1: All the major grain producing states.
0: So, and that's always very fascinating about what's going on with them. One of the things that fascinated me most was that a lot of these farmers were saying, I'm totally sold out of my beans. And another guy would say, well, I still have 40% of my old crop corn. And boy, it just seemed, John, like there was not really any consistency to the numbers at all. You're either totally sold out or you still have 50% of your old crop in the bin. What do you make of that?
1: Oh, it's confusing. It's all good at you. You just said it. You know, the numbers came in all over the board. I will say this, that one thing did seem to be true, that the farmer seems to have sold more of his soybean crop than he has his corn crop. You know, the feeling seems to be that the farmers are still holding on to, on average, and I'm looking all over the Midwest, at least half of their corn crop, maybe a little more, whereas most of the soybeans have been sold. Well, that does make some sense, you know, because the soybean price has been more attractive, and it's you generate more cash when you sell the soybeans to meet the farmer's cash needs. So, but in general, it looks like, you know, the soybeans, some people are saying that we're 70-80% sold on soybeans. I don't know if that's quite true or not. But we'll find out as the season goes on. Yeah, but yes, yeah. I think that most of the bean crop has been sold, and I think a good portion of the corn crop is still being held by farmers.
0: Yeah. David, what are you hearing from the guys you're talking to?
2: Yeah, they just basically are so glad they got planted around us. Now, out west, they got most of the stuff planted early, so they're happy. But around here, everybody was really upset because they planted late May, and some even planted corn at the beginning of June. I guess we're just going to have to see how everything trades out. But if the beans got planted, I would expect to see less than expected planted acreage, and you may see some double cropping after the wheat crop is harvested. Now, of course, we don't have as much wheat as we used to planted, but this could lead to some double cropping of the soybeans. I'm looking forward to that here in July.
0: Yeah. Well, one of the things I wanted to bring up with you guys, because it's kind of an educational thing, but came to light here recently that there were some folks who kind of got bit by these accumulator contracts. You know, of course, when margins get tight, farmers are looking for any way to market corn for the best return. Enter the accumulator contracts. And you guys know a little something about these accumulator contracts. You know, when they pay off and when the farmer has to pay up, two different ways that can go. And David, give us a general definition of how those things work.
2: Yeah, the accumulation price is what you want to look at first, because your target price is set above the current market price. So keep that in mind. They're offering you a premium for the initial onset of the accumulator. Now, as long as your market's in your target range, the specific volume of grains that are priced at this premium are held up. It's good, but there's a problem. There's a price floor on the accumulators. And if the market goes below this level, the contract terminates, adding any more positions to it. Now, you do get to keep the premiums, though, for the grain that you've already priced before the knockout was hit. So that's one saving grace there. But the unpriced bushels are unsold, and you have to find a market for them. Also, this one really, really bothered some people a couple of years ago when we saw the doubling up hit them hard, because it's a price ceiling. If the market goes above a predefined double up level, the contract accelerates. Oh, no, no, no. You have to sell double the volume of grain that you were selling it before. And it's really, really a gobsmack, because when you hit that double up, all of a sudden you sold 200% of the crop you planted this year. And people are advised to just only do 25 to 50%. Don't do any more than that, because if they double up, you're going to be in trouble.
0: John, one of the reasons I bring this up is because both you guys know a lot about this. Again, educational for farmers to understand these things before they go walking in. Like David just said, you can get hit with 200% and that hurts. John, I heard this week that some ethanol plants were telling their growers to roll their CZ26 accumulators back to CN26. So if I understand this correctly, that essentially makes a new crop corn contract turn into an old crop contract. What would the advantage to that be?
1: Well, it's a matter of playing the old crop, new crop corn spread, because the accumulators are for new crop delivery. And so therefore they put them in the new crop option, which is December. But if they roll it back to, say, the July or the September contract, then they're anticipating that the old crop, new crop spread is going to widen out. And that'll make them some extra money. But the delivery period is still for new crop. It doesn't switch to an old crop delivery.

0: period. And, of course, accumulators, frankly, you don't touch them unless you have a really good understanding of how they work. You know, they've got some little tricks in there that can really hurt you. And when they work well for you, yeah, that's good. It gives you a little bit better price than you ordinarily would have gotten. But there is a certain amount of risk out there, so I'm not much of a fan of accumulators. I think there's some better marketing tools out there than that one. All I can say is be careful. Watch out.
1: It can really sting if you get on the wrong side of those things. David, real quick, talk about the New World screw worm. This week was a big week for that.
2: Oh, yeah.
1: Ag Secretary running all over the place talking about it, and a lot of interstate commerce has been shut down. What's the latest?
3: Yep. Well, Mexico boycotted us. They said, you're not bringing any more cattle to Mexico because you've got screw worm. Well, we said that to them before, and it seemed like the logical thing for them to do. And with five cases, not just the one that we saw last week, I think people are really getting nervous. I know the cattle markets have all kinds of problems here trying to deal with screw worm. And now all of a sudden, the USDA said, you've got it. We've got to deal with it. We've got to test everything we can in sight. It's not going to be a cheap solution. And at the same time, people are not interested in raising cattle like we used to be. But like I said before, when you get a loan from the banker, he wants you to hedge them at that point. If they keep moving up, you're out.
1: Any final word, Mr. Kavanaugh?
0: Well, I guess the final word is it's kind of blah, because frankly, we just have blah markets right now, or maybe a better word is vanilla. They're just plain vanilla. And all we can do at this point is sit back and wait to see how the weather goes. All the focus right now is primarily on weather. So that's typical and normal for this time of the year. We do have another big stocks and planted acres report coming out on June 30th. That's our next really big report. And all eyes are going to be on that and the weather. And let's hang out and see what happens.
1: The Allen County Fair is coming up on June 23rd. And Coley and Kavanaugh are going to join me for a market talk on opening day. Breakfast is going to be served starting at 8 o'clock. We're going to be on at 9 with that market talk. So join us opening day at the Allen County Fair. Coley and Kavanaugh brought to you by the Allen County Farm Bureau. Your Farm Bureau is the grassroots organization that fights the battles facing farmers. 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Well, Tar Spot is back. Is it on its way to your farm? More on that coming up next.
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1: It's been several years now since a new plant pathologist showed up at Purdue University, and the first time we talked was about tar spot beginning to creep into our state. Darcy Talenko, good to catch up with you again. You know, as I recall, it was so new to the state back then that you said we weren't really sure how severe it might be, and if there was even any way to prevent it or contain it. It was that new. Yeah, well, here we are still talking about tar spot. And I hear some early reports of tar spot are not really tar spot at all. What is the best way for farmers to tell the difference between the two?
5: Well, we actually do have a first report of tar spot for the season.
1: Oh.
5: Actually, counterparts in Randolph County have confirmed it. They sent me pictures. But there was still, most of the reports, it's early. But I had a lot of early worries about tar spot, and it turned out to many of them still seem to be insect frass. And so my quickest check for that is, you know, if it's insect frass, it may rub off. But the one thing about tar spot as well is when that lesion, that little black spot is growing, it's actually through the whole leaf.
1: Mm.
5: So I'm telling you to flip the leaf over. Look and see if you can see another corresponding spot exactly underneath the top spot that you may find. So that's the quick check. Insect frass tends to be really dark black and very circular. Those are the ones that they think they have tar spot.
1: Yeah.
5: So those are the things that I look for when I'm trying to say yes or no to tar spot.
1: But, you know, one of the reasons I wanted to catch up with you is because some of the conditions that we have been experiencing, not only earlier in the spring, but certainly now, Not that we wanted it, but we got, yes, indeed, a lot of rain in some cases. But in addition to that, one of the things that I've always been told really kind of precipitates tar spot is the humidity. So talk to us about the conditions here in the early stages of crop growth. There are a lot of foliar diseases that we need to watch for. But, you know, again, I've been wondering if the wet spring and now hot and humid conditions may be the

0: again after this heat wave. But that's what I'm watching. If all of a sudden then we go really hot and dry, we may stop the next cycles. It's on V6 corn. The corn was planted mid-April. This June timeframe, that's when we found it last couple of years anyways. Yeah. But then again, this is this early infection that I'm not worried about. It's watching now these secondary cycles and when are they going to kick up in the canopy? I want a full canopy. So what we need to protect is that ear leaf and above for that yield potential. So I want to wait till the crop is to that stage to really pull those triggers if we need to put fungicides out.
1: Yeah, that was one of the things in the very beginning, early stages of this, is it got into the state and that was, gosh, it seemed like about 10 years ago now, but, you know, we didn't know what to use and we didn't know what was going to be effective. Have we discovered the answer to some of those questions?
0: We do know most of our products are pretty effective against that. There's a nice little efficacy chart that gives you our ratings on very good, excellent for some of the products. I think our growers have a choice of products. I know Southern Rust was on everybody's mind from last season. We haven't even confirmed that in the United States yet. So that shouldn't be a worry yet until we see it move in the South.
1: Oh, good.
0: So Southern Rust might have a different subset of chemistries I might pick for Southern Rust as compared to Tar Spot. But generally, our standard two modes of action fungicides that we have going on, and you got a choice. We'll control tar spot, gray leaf spot, northern corn leaf blight, any of those other diseases too that you're looking to control. I'm going to send you that efficacy chart because we've pulled all our national data on the various diseases and you can go look at our rankings on some of those products to get an idea what's the best or what's good. Most get a good rating or more if they're labeled for the disease. And then I'm going to come back to, you know, this disease does show the limitations. And that's why I don't want to pull the trigger early on the fungicides. I want protection. Maybe we can do one well-timed spray after VT, tassel silking. We maybe want to delay it a little longer, but if we go early, we may have to come back in because we won't have that protection season long.
1: Yeah. You guys at Purdue have some great information and farmers need to access it. Now, I remember last year you were mentioning the Crop Protection Network decision charts. For those that may not be familiar with those, give us your pitch again for using it for decision making.
0: Right. Well, there's a whole bunch of tools and we keep adding more. So if you search the Crop Protection Network, that's the national extension group or we pool our resources and it's expanded beyond diseases. For the disease side, that's where all the weather modeling are. So back in the day, we talked about the Tar Spotter app. It is now under a crop risk tool and it's a one-stop shop. So if you get that tool, you can log some of your fields in there, look at the tar spot model. You can look at a gray leaf spot model. There's a gibberella model. There's the white mold model for soybeans.
1: Wow.
0: So it's an all-in-one. So now you don't have to go to different apps for each disease. So that's the risk models. Maps are there as well on the Crop Protection Network. So you can look at the tar spot map, the southern rust map. There's a good resource of all the diseases. And then there's also some ROI tools. So we have a foliar fungicide ROI tool that you could look at and run the numbers to see if the chance of return on investment versus high disease, low disease in your field and what products work on that. There's a lot of fun tools.
1: Like soup to nuts and everything in between.
0: Right.
1: So
0: on those rainy days when you can't do anything else because we're rained out.
1: I'm guessing that the Purdue Plant Pest Diagnostic Lab that is probably accessible through there as well.
0: Right. No. So anything that comes into the Purdue Plant Diagnostic Lab, that gets put on the map. And as a side note for Indiana growers, we will support your soybean and corn disease samples sent in through checkoff dollars. I have funding from Indiana Corn Marketing Council and Indiana Soybean Alliance. So again, if you're not sure what it is, send a sample into the diagnostic lab and they'll be pretty fast at getting it turned around too. So there's lots of different resources available to try to help make that informed decision.
1: Darcy Talenko, you are always just compendium of knowledge for farmers.
0: Why, this is the spiel today.
1: There'll be another one here in a week or two. Yeah. Darcy, thanks a lot for your time. Sure appreciate it.
0: Thank you. Have a good day.
1: Disappointment. 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Heading to farm news this week, the Farm Bill. It's been so long since we had a new Farm Bill that we've all become sort of numb about the issue. For the latest, we turn to Hoosier Ag Today's Eric Pfeiffer. Eric, it looks like we might finally be getting close.
2: Rob, it's coming up on 3 years since the 2018 Farm Bill first expired, and Congress just keeps kicking this can down the road on writing a new one. But it looks like negotiations may be gaining momentum in the Senate. With more, here's Hoosier Ag Today's Greg Allen.
3: Senate Agriculture Committee Chairman John Bozeman says years of work on a bipartisan farm bill may finally be paying off.
4: We have a tremendous opportunity before us to update farm policies.

0: Farm Bill 2.0.
1: Meanwhile, Senate Ag Committee Ranking Member Amy Klobuchar says recent negotiations have been productive, but significant differences remain.
2: I think people made it clear they're concerned about the inequity of the SNAP shifts to the state.
1: And during a recent hearing, Democratic lawmakers also challenged Agriculture Secretary Brooke Rollins, but she pushed back, saying
3: corn exports are going to be record-breaking. We expect a 35% increase.
1: Find more on this story at HoosierAgToday.com. I'm Greg Allen.
4: Thanks, Greg. And I don't know about you, Rob, but I'll believe it when I see it.
5: Yeah, I'm with you. Show me, and then I'll believe it. In other news, chatter about this summer's review of the USMCA trade agreement. It's kicking into gear, and as usual, it seems everybody has a poll or data sets to make their point either for or against. Now, the latest research from Purdue University indicates that trade agreements between our three countries are saving households as much as $700 a year on food. But I think you'd be hard-pressed to convince families of that after a trip to the grocery store. USDA has launched a debt consolidation tool that allows farmers to enter their operating debt and evaluate the potential savings that you might get with a debt consolidation loan from FSA or a local lender. The debt consolidation tool is online at farmers.gov/debt-consolidation-tool. And a reminder from your local FSA office, program payments are now issued electronically into your bank account. Now, payments can be delayed if FSA is not notified about changes to accounts and bank routing numbers. So you need to notify your FSA office if you close an account or if your bank information has changed for any reason. Tracking the weather for us, Hoosier Ag meteorologist Ryan Martin. Back for a second look here at the four-day farm forecast. So you're saying that we are going to get some moisture possibly. Tell us about the setup for this week.
6: So the setup for this week, you know, once we get into the start of the work week, we're going to put together a dry run for Monday and Tuesday. And then we've got a system working together, probably bringing some warmer air up in. You'll see the humidity values move up just a bit. But that triggers showers and thunderstorms Wednesday night through Thursday. And then we actually do it all over again, I think, as we get toward the end of this upcoming weekend. Rob, it's timely rains. And honestly, yeah, with crops in the ground, that's what we want.
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weekend. I'm Angie Nash. 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

0: 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Under the tents Thursday through Saturday or online all week. 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
1: 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I'm Angie Nash. 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
6: 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We'll talk about that. And then also, our guys went to a Papa Shot competition in Chicago. 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We'll talk about that as well. 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